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2: 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Through photographs, artifacts, and firsthand accounts, the exhibition explores the assassination weekend through the experiences of journalists covering events as they unfolded across Dallas. 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Exhibition details and tickets at jfk.org.
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12: In Los Angeles, I'm Kai Rizdal. It is Monday today, 22 June. Good as it always is to have you along, everybody. There is a lot going on out there right now. Politics, of course, and always. Foreign affairs and national security, definitely. But as we say around these parts, do not sleep on the economy. So we won't. Austin Goolsbee is the president of the Federal Reserve Bank of Chicago. Austin, welcome back to the program. Always good to have you on.
13: Kai, thank you for having me back.
12: Let's start where we left off last time, which was October-ish of last year. Your general through line was that inflation was your big concern, the labor market maybe not so much. I guess I wonder if your thinking has changed at all.
13: Hasn't changed that much. I ended up, as you know, dissenting at the last meeting of the year on those same grounds, that I wanted to get some more information to make me feel better about inflation before front-loading too many rate cuts. I don't regret that dissent. I think we've continued to have a pretty stable labor market, and we've continued to be dealing with, and it's not a surprise to anybody, you look at the window of your car or go to the grocery store, we've been dealing with an inflation problem that's well above the target and has been going the wrong way.
14: So let's talk about it going the wrong way. You know, to sort of paraphrase what happened at Chairman Warsh's press conference, you know, the number to the left of the decimal here is four. And I guess I wonder, with inflation going the wrong way and economic growth going the other way, right? GDP is at 1.6% in the first quarter. Stagflation on your mind? You said it in an interview the other day.
13: Stagflation, as you know, has been the stagflationary shocks, as I would call them, are the nightmare scenario, a nightmare scenario for any central bank, because there's not an obvious playbook of what you do. Now, the only thing that I will caveat with is this hasn't actually been a stagflationary shock in the sense that the job market has been pretty stable. So what's been on my mind is, what is the evidence that this is going to be temporary and that we're going to get back on path to 2%, which is what we've promised? And there are some signs, like the fact that some of the inflation came from tariffs and that's supposed to be one and done, that we could get some resolution in the Middle East and maybe that inflation would go away. The fact that we've seen it in services, which historically is pretty persistent, is a little more disturbing.
14: So where are you in the look-through school? Do you subscribe or do you not subscribe to this idea that the Fed can look through what's going on?
13: Well, some of both. You know, I guess I'd say some of both. I understand the argument in principle that you want to look through temporary shocks. And given that I wasn't there, so don't blame me. But given that the Fed dealt with that error in the very recent past, where it thought, hey, these shocks are supposed to go away quickly, and they did not, I do want us to, at least in terms of our credibility, let's acknowledge the possibility that these things are lasting longer than we wanted them.
14: Well, I'm glad you mentioned the word credibility, because I do want to play a piece of tape for you from the chairman's press conference a week ago. And the understanding here, of course, is that you speak for yourself in the 7th District and not the Board of Governors. But it does seem germane, and I'm going to play the tape, and then I'll come back.
15: Chairman Warsh, you've said repeatedly credibility is earned by delivering. If credibility requires delivering, the move would be to tighten, or at least to threaten to. Now, you didn't do that today. Why not?
16: That judgment you expressed was not expressed by any of the 19 people around the table.
14: So I got to tell you, I was watching that press conference live, and when Chairman Warsh said that, I literally screamed at my TV. Really?
13: Well, look, you know, this is on four different layers. I can't answer your question. I'm allowed only to speak for me. I will say, in my view, the critical through line that we must determine is, in a situation in which the left of the decimal place number is a 3 or a 4, how concerned are we that it's going to remain a 3 or a 4 versus this is not going to be persistent and there are natural reasons why it would be coming down? That's a crucial factor to consider in my mind. And, you know, that's what I express and have been expressing for some time.
14: So speaking of you expressing things, you know, Chairman Warsh has made no secret of the fact that he doesn't, how to put this, to be fair to him, he wants less communication from the central bank. Let's just put it that way. And I guess my question to you is, you are among the most prolific, if not the most prolific, members of that group of people. And I wonder how you feel about that.
13: Well, my understanding is his approach is, let's have less speculation about rates, less forward guidance about what the committee's going to do. And as you know, I'm pretty sympathetic to that approach. I think every time the committee makes statements about the future that end up not being true, our credibility takes at least a kick or a ding of some kind. And at the same time, I think one of the strongest things about the Federal Reserve System is that it's not just a central government-controlled entity. There are independent voices from all throughout the country. There's 12 reserve banks. out here in Chicago, we're in the heart of the Midwest.
14: Yeah.
13: We have the most manufacturing of all the districts. It's extremely important that when I come to the FOMC meetings, or when I'm out talking to you or anyone else, that we reflect that diversity that's in the economy. That if manufacturing is having particular issues, when I just got back a couple weeks ago from Rockford, Illinois, and them talking about the supply chain at a moment like this, that's crucial information that we get that shows up from the business leaders and small businesses before it ever shows up in the data. I don't think it's wise to not get that information out into the bloodstream.
14: Last thing, and then I'll let you get back to your day job. A word here about Chairman Greenspan. You must have known him and worked with him. Give me like 30 seconds on your thoughts on his passing.
13: I did. I was friends with him, and my heart goes out to his wife and his family. A legendary figure in the Fed, for sure. In many people's mind, the iconic Fed chair. A lot has changed about the way the Fed does its business and about the economy since he was there. But a lot remains timeless. And his processing through how do you think through monetary policy when productivity growth rates are changing, when you have big expansions of the tech sector, how monetary policy responds when fiscal policy is going up or down. All of those are lessons that we should go study at moments like this.
14: History matters. History matters. Austin Goolsbee, the 7th District of the Federal Reserve is where he's calling home. He's the CEO.
13: The greatest of all districts.
14: The greatest of all districts. Fair enough. Austin, thanks for your time. I appreciate it.
13: Thank you, Kai.
14: No offense to the other 12, obviously. Wall Street to start the week. Live by the capital markets. Suffer by them, too. Ticker symbol SPCX. Off another 16%. Today, SpaceX just about right back to where it was when it went public. The rest of the tech sector suffered as well. We will have the details when we do the numbers.

0: Coming up,
1: we are testing out a robotic dog for inspection.
0: Oh, what could possibly go wrong? First, though, sure, why not? Let's do the numbers. Dow Industrial's up 148 today. That's about 0.3%. Finished at 51,712, did the blue chips. The NASDAQ sank 351 points, 1.3%, 26,166 at the close. The S&P 500 down 27 points, 0.4%, 74.72 there. Elizabeth Trovall was talking about oil inventories. Here are some drillers. Noble Corporation, that's a leading offshore drilling contractor, lifted 1.6%. Transocean does the same and trades under the ticker symbol, oh, I love this, RIG, rig, get it? Oil, rig, RIG. Anyway, up 1.9%. Patterson UTI, which began as a drilling operation in West Texas, up 1.6%. Kaylee Wells talking about beef and the rising price thereof. Some bovine-related stocks, why don't we? Archer Daniels Midland, major processor of agricultural commodities, moved up 1.6%. JBS NV, one of the world's biggest processors of beef, down just under 0.1% on the day. Today marks the birthday of Richard Gurley Drew, the inventor of Scotch tape. Drew would have been 127 years old. 3M, the beneficiary of his invention, surged 1.6% today. As I always do when I mention 3M in this phase of the program, quick, what does it stand for? Anyone? Anyone? You're listening to Marketplace.
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3: Does the red state of Utah provide a roadmap for the Republican Party after Trump? We'll take a close look at the state's primary elections. 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
0: This is Marketplace. I'm Kai Rizdahl. Austin Goolsbee and I talked about inflation a bit up at the top of the program. We're going to get an update later this week, Thursday to be precise, the May report on the Personal Consumption Expenditures Price Index. Relevant to that data is this, a survey out today from the National Association for Business Economics, in which more than 80% of respondents said they believe the build-out of artificial intelligence infrastructure to the tune of hundreds of billions of dollars is going to be, wait for it, inflationary. Marketplace's Stephanie Hughes has more.
9: To build data centers to power artificial intelligence, you need memory chips, copper, electrical equipment.
10: Those things are also used in cars, toys, building out offices and apartment buildings.
9: Yelena Maleev, a senior economist with the audit and tax firm KPMG, helped shape the questions for that NABE survey. She says there's a lot of competition for a finite amount of materials, and with tech companies really willing to splash the cash for their data center needs.
10: And the other things kind of fall to the sidelines, and they have to compete for higher prices, for the same kind of workers to build out these facilities. And so over time, prices do get pushed up.
9: The AI infrastructure build-out is also contributing to higher electricity prices. George Washington professor Leah Brooks says data centers have been a shock to the system.
11: All of a sudden, you have a lot more demand for electricity, but not an immediate ability to increase the supply.
9: Meanwhile, the stock market has been blowing up in the past couple of years, largely due to the performance of big tech firms that are investing in AI. And economist Alan Detmeister with the bank UBS points out this increases wealth.
12: And people feeling more wealthy spend more. And if you're spending more, that tends to lead to higher inflation.
9: UBS estimates that AI adoption is pushing up the core PCE price index, that's inflation minus food and energy, by 0.4%. And Detmeister says it's a pretty big contributor to inflation overall.
12: It's not as big as energy, certainly, and tariffs are a big driver of the inflation as well right now, but it is significant.
9: Detmeister says at some point, AI adoption is expected to lead to higher productivity, which will push inflation down. But he says we are not there yet. I'm Stephanie Hughes, Marketplace.

0: The Trump administration doesn't really care for renewable and clean energy. It has canceled literally hundreds of projects amounting to billions of dollars in the past year and a half. Not so the Europeans, who, among many other things, are trying to build enough capacity to store 50 million tons of carbon dioxide every year by the end of this decade. Store as in suck it out of the air and put it someplace. How We Survive, our climate podcast, partnered with the German broadcaster DW and their podcast and radio program Living Planet on a visit to a new project in Norway, following CO2 pretty much from start to finish. Here's DW's Sam Baker.
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2: 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CCS is carbon capture and storage. So we do the capturing part and the intermediate storage part.
1: We're starting here because cement is used to make concrete, and these products are responsible for about 8% of global emissions, more than flying and shipping combined. Concrete is the most consumed material in the world, after water. And it's hard to decarbonize, because most of its emissions come from cracking open the carbon-rich limestone used to make it.
2: So by decomposing limestone, you are creating a lot of CO2 emissions. And that's where two-thirds of the total emissions are coming from.
1: Heidelberg captures these emissions about

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1: Under the North Sea. And turn a profit.
2: Axel Planer, the operation manager for Nordlights.
1: Planer is the guy in charge of making sure leaks don't happen, which can be deadly. And to do this?
3: Oh my gosh. That is a robot dog. You were not joking.
2: No, I was not. No, we are testing out a robotic dog for inspection. And he's now training how to walk, and while he can actually climb steps and is remote operated, and he can sniff CO2.
3: He can sniff CO2.
2: Yeah.
1: If a leak is detected, the plant shuts down automatically. 10 months after opening its doors, Northern Lights had received 10 shiploads of CO2, well below how much it could be storing if everything was operating at full capacity, according to Gautestad.
4: There are quite a lot of hassle, and that's why, you know, nobody wants to be the first one. And we have been through quite a lot of, you know, hiccups and small problems. And that was our first priority, really, to fix all the problems, not to maximize the capture rate.
1: Some environmental groups, like the Bologna Foundation, support carbon capture and storage, but worry that fossil fuel companies are investing in projects like Northern Lights so they can keep drilling for oil and gas. Jan Justus Andreas works for the group and says he doesn't want CCS to distract from the switch to renewables.
5: What you can see here is that renewables don't give the same profit margins as fossil fuels. So where does CCS fall into all this? That's the difficult, difficult bit about it. At what point do we become complicit with this narrative of fossil lock-in?
1: However, capturing and storing CO2 is seen as a crucial solution to bring emissions down, especially when it comes to those industries that are just so tricky to decarbonize, like cement. In Norway, I'm Sam Baker for Marketplace.
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1: This final note on the way out today, your mileage may vary, but Bank of America said in a research note this morning, it figures the Federal Reserve is going to raise interest rates by 0.75%. Let me say that again, raise interest rates by 0.75% this year, which a glance at the calendar will tell you is just about half over. Next meeting, by the by, end of July. Amir Babawi, Caitlin Ash, John Gordon, Noya Carr, Steve Mullis, and Stephanie Seek are the Marketplace editing staff. Kelly Silvera is the news director. And I'm Kai Rizdahl. We will see you tomorrow, everybody. This is APM.
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17: 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I'm Michelle Martin.
0: And I'm A. Martinez. 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
1: 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I'm Nicole Osei. David Byon makes action figures, but these aren't your typical superheroes.
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1: 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You're listening to 90.1 KERE News. I'm Nicole Osei. It's been 10 years since the United Kingdom voted to leave the European Union. Just ahead at 7:51, we'll have more about how the legacy of Brexit is shaping the economy and politics of Northern Ireland today on KERE News.
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4: 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Ben Abbott believes citizens together can build a city where family can thrive. The Dallas Winds, presenting a Star-Spangled Spectacular, a musical celebration of America's 250th birthday at the Meyerson Symphony Center on Saturday, July 4th at 1 p.m. Tickets at dallaswinds.org.
5: For KERA News, I'm Sam Baker. Federal authorities say the FBI has seized a large number of drones illegally flown over FIFA spaces in Dallas-Fort Worth. KERA's Alexis Jones reports.
6: Since June 11th, authorities have seized 39 drones in restricted airspace over Dallas Stadium in Arlington and FIFA Fan Fest in Fair Park. The FBI and Federal Aviation Administration, or the FAA, are using specialized counter-drone teams and federally authorized technology to detect and mitigate unauthorized flights. Officials warn that violating temporary flight restrictions is a federal crime punishable by up to $100,000 in fines, prison time, and equipment confiscation. The agencies are escalating warnings to operators, emphasizing that flight in these zones are prohibited to ensure public safety and preserve evidence for prosecution. For KERA News, I'm Alexis Jones.
5: This is KERA News.
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1: 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I'm Nicole Osei. David Byon makes action figures, but they're not your typical Spider-Man or Captain America. Instead, the artist immortalizes Denton legends like the Price Master and Tigerhead Keyboard Guy. KERE Arts reporter Marquita Fornov visited him in his studio.
8: We'll get those going.
9: David Byon puts half a dozen 3D-printed action figures into what looks like a fry basket. The basket is then dunked into an alcohol bath where an agitator helps clean the resin figures. Bayon is a property manager by day. Making miniatures is a passion, and it all started with model cars.
8: I can't build a hot rod in a weekend or afford it, either way, but I can build one as a scale model.
9: That led him to create dioramas and elaborate backdrops to show off his model cars.
8: As with many art forms, you find like there's community and all that stuff too, so it becomes a challenge amongst peers.
9: And to really bring those scenes to life, he started adding human figures. So naturally, custom action figures were the next step. He 3D prints them with resin.
8: See that smell?
9: Let's just say the fumes are potent. Working with resin requires a lot of ventilation and its own curing process. The packaging is its own art form. Bayon does that too. He designs the imagery and text printed on the cards and hand seals those little plastic bubbles that keep the action figures in place. Wrappers are one of Bayon's favorite subjects. Homeboy Sandman is one of the artists Bayon has transformed into an action figure.
10: I'm really looking real Herculean with it, which is pretty fly. I don't really like that in real life, but when I look at the toy, it inspired me to hit the park and get some reps.
9: The first action figure was used to promote an album. Sandman liked it so much that he enlisted Bayon to make a new model for his album that will come out at the end of July.
10: That's going to have like different heads, you know, for my different hairstyles. It's going to be fly. I don't want to give it all away.
9: Bayon is also known for immortalizing local legends like Tigerhead Keyboard Guy, the Price Master, and Bonsai Tree Lady. If you've spent time in Denton Square, you likely know exactly who I'm talking about. If you don't, Tigerhead Keyboard Guy plays the keys around town in, you guessed it, a tiger head. And Bonsai Tree Lady is
8: one of our local celebrities. She sets up a stand outside random places where she has a full setup of bonsais that she sells. She's got her minivan, big banner on it, says bonsais. And she's super sweet. Everybody's bought a bonsai from her.
9: The action figures were a hit at Denton Palooza, a festival that celebrated all things Denton.
8: We had a big crowd come over and buy them all up. Sold out pretty quick.
9: Some of the figures are an if you know, you know type thing. But a lot of people bond over recognizing and sharing the lore.
8: It's really fun to see, you know, when a group of people walk up and one will be excited to tell the rest of the group. So it's just fun in that aspect alone.
9: The local figures typically sell for around $20. Bayon knows he has a targeted niche market and he wants to make them accessible.
8: I've been fortunate enough people share my passion, you know, they also love them. Between their admiration and asking for them and, you know, I have fun making them, so why not?
9: Everything Bayon makes is something he wants for his own collection anyway. So he'll keep tinkering away, making new figures in his home studio as inspiration and requests roll in. For KERA News, I'm Markita Fornoff in Denton.
1: You can watch the latest KERA Arts Doc. It's a video of Bayon in the studio making his miniatures. It's at kerenews.org/arts. Vice President Vance voiced optimism Monday after the U.S. wrapped up a round of negotiations with Iran.
11: We continue to make progress on the nuclear talks, on the economic talks, as we continue to demine the straits and ensure that that flow of traffic continues to pick back up.
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12: The World Cup has become an escape from the realities of war for many across the globe. 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
1: 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Sunny skies and heat blanket North Texas this week. There's a slight chance of showers and thunderstorms before 10 a.m. today with a high near 97, but it'll feel like 105. Tonight, partly cloudy with a low near 79. Tomorrow, mostly sunny and windy with a high near 98, but it'll feel like 103. Tomorrow night, mostly clear and windy with a low near 78. In Dallas, 82, Fort Worth, 80, DeSoto, 78. 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

0: That is the quiero ver campeón. I want to see you become champions.
1: When Bosnia and Herzegovina qualified for the World Cup, their fans unveiled a huge banner reading, I am from Bosnia, take me to America. Those are lines from the track USA by Bosnian band Dubioza Collective.
2: I'm from Bosnia, take me to America. I really want to see Statue of Liberty.
0: The song was originally about the frustrations of being an immigrant in America, but now the band's rewritten it for the World Cup. Brano Jakubovic plays the keyboard in the band.
3: We kind of decided to keep the chorus in English, that everybody obviously now know, but to make changes and make lyrics into Bosnian and more into football team kind of.
0: Those lyrics include a complaint that a disallowed Bosnian goal at a previous tournament wasn't offside.
1: Keyboardist Vedran Mujagic says part of the song's new popularity is due to the music video. It shows people gathered in a shabby courtyard, grilling food and playing soccer.
4: Showing the typical Bosnian neighborhood and this romantic side of old-fashioned street football was something that a lot of people recognized.
0: He says the contrast to the game we're seeing on our screens today with multi-million dollar soccer stars playing in huge stadiums.
2: I'm from Bosnia, take me to America.
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5: 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I'm Nicole Osei. Utah is a rare red state that hasn't fully embraced President Trump. And as the Republican Party looks to its post-Trump future, could Utah provide a roadmap? We'll consider that question at 8:45 on KERA News.
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9: 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Iran's assertion that it has not agreed to allow

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1: 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Israeli Prime Minister Benjamin Netanyahu is facing a political crisis as the U.S. and Iran engage in talks to end the war without Israel.
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8: For KERA News, this is Sam Baker. A judge has ordered Atmos Energy to preserve evidence from last month's deadly gas explosion at an Oak Cliff area apartment complex. Filings by a survivor allege Atmos failed to repair repeated gas leaks, to replace an aging plastic pipeline long linked to leaks and explosions, and to properly mark underground gas lines before drilling was to take place at the site. Atmos, in a statement, disputed that one of the types of pipe material highlighted as problematic was present at the site. The utility also said it hired a professional line locator to find the gas line before the explosion. A new team of lawyers will appeal the murder conviction of Carmelo Anthony. He was convicted and sentenced earlier this month to 35 years for the stabbing death of Austin Metcalf during a track meet in Frisco in April. A news release yesterday from the Stand With Carmelo Coalition said the team of appellate, civil rights, and criminal defense lawyers who will serve pro bono will review the trial record and pursue, quote, all available avenues of appeal. This is KERA News.
9: 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From Penn Medicine, committed to innovation since 1751, from groundbreaking discoveries to life-saving care, Penn Medicine is working to change lives. 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
0: This is Morning Edition from NPR News. I'm Michelle Martin.
10: And I'm A. Martinez. As the Republican Party nationally begins to consider with what it may look like after President Trump leaves office, the state of Utah could provide a roadmap. It is a solid red Republican state, but it hasn't been as supportive of Trump as other conservative states. NPR's Sage Miller reports on how that complicated relationship is affecting the way Republican congressional candidates are campaigning.
11: In Utah's 3rd congressional district, both Congresswoman Celeste Molloy and her challenger, former state lawmaker Phil Lyman, are strong conservatives and supporters of the president. But neither is mentioning him much when talking to voters.
12: Many Republican voters in Utah have made their peace with Donald Trump enough to vote for him.
11: That's Chris Karpowitz. He is a political science professor at Brigham Young University.
12: But that doesn't mean they necessarily support either his style of politics or some of the policies that he pursues.
11: Instead, the candidates are deploying old campaign strategies from before loyalty to Trump became a litmus test. They're focusing on issues affecting the district. Part of it is because Utah has never been that fond of Trump. In 2016, Utahns gave him the smallest margin of victory out of any Republican state. Now, 2 years into Trump's final term, his approval rating hit an all-time low among Utahns. Walking through a sprawling community in Utah County, volunteers with Phil Lyman's campaign never mentioned the president, but they had a very consistent message.
13: We are here supporting Phil Lyman. because we feel like he's really big into transparency and trying to clean up government corruption.
11: Lyman is a candidate Utah voters are familiar with. Lyman was pardoned by Trump after he led an illegal ATV protest on protected federal land. As a state lawmaker, he aligned himself with the MAGA movement. Now, reflecting on the current divide in the Republican Party, Lyman says he's more of an America First guy. He believes the Republican Party leadership has lost sight of its blue-collar, working-class roots.
14: I believe in the Constitution. I believe in government staying in its lanes. I believe that government closer to the people is better. I don't like centralized power.
11: Representative Malloy has been taking a campaign approach that emphasizes the success she's had in Congress. Malloy did not respond to NPR's multiple interview requests. In the primary debate for Utah's 3rd congressional district, Malloy defended her work in Washington.
15: I think people in CD3 are going to be looking for someone who can competently represent their issues on a national stage and solve problems.
11: She praised the tax cuts outlined in the One Big Beautiful Bill, though she never called them Trump tax cuts or even acknowledged the name of the legislation coined by the president. Damon Kahn is a professor of political science at Utah State University. He says Utah's Republican delegation, including Malloy, have done a good job at walking the line.
16: They're not running as Trump Republicans. They're running as Republicans who happened to have had support from Trump in the past.
11: Malloy, though, has Trump's support this time, too. Karpowitz, the BYU professor, believes Trump's endorsement won't hurt Malloy, but it likely isn't the golden ticket in Utah.
12: Republicans in Utah are ambivalent enough about Donald Trump that I don't think it carries quite the same weight that it might in other states.
11: Especially in a state where Republicans are loyal to the party and not necessarily the president. Sage Miller, NPR News, Provo, Utah.
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1: 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I'm Nicole Osei. Drama continues to follow Johnson County Sheriff Adam King. Opening arguments in his trial begins today. We'll break down the details of his case in 15 minutes on North Texas Now.
17: The World Cup has become an escape from the realities of war for many across the globe. We'll visit a Palestinian-American youth soccer league where players work through their emotions on the field. 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
19: 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The Ivy League will never be the same as a pair of screwball deities encounter the carnal complexities of college life, June 12th through the 27th. 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
1: The United States issued a 60-day waiver of sanctions on Iran's oil sector. The move comes amid diplomatic efforts between the two countries to bring the months-long war to an end. KERE News is following the latest developments in the path to end the war. Stay with us for updates. Sunny skies and heat blanket North Texas this week. There's a slight chance of showers and thunderstorms before 10 a.m. today with a high near 97, but it'll feel like 105. Tonight, partly cloudy with a low near 79. Tomorrow, mostly sunny and windy with a high near 98, but it's going to feel like 103. Tomorrow night, mostly clear and windy with a low near 78. In Dallas, 82, Fort Worth, 80, Arlington, 81. 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
10: It's Morning Edition from NPR News. I'm Amy Martinez.
0: And I'm Michelle Martin. Good morning. Israel was not part of the talks that took place between the U.S. and Iran in Switzerland over the weekend, but it watched them closely, and no one more than Israeli Prime Minister Benjamin Netanyahu. He has come under intense criticism at home since the U.S. and Iran signed the preliminary agreement to end the war in Iran just months before he faces re-election. NPR's Carrie Kahn reports.
20: In the central Israeli city of Ra'anana, two public school teachers grab a coffee at an outdoor cafe. Naomi Altuvia says she doesn't like what she's heard about the interim agreement, especially that the U.S. has left Israel out of it.
21: It's supposed to include us because we were being bombed, also because we're part of the whole thing. We started it with them. So it's not finishing with them. It doesn't make sense.
20: Liron Raz says Netanyahu told us our lives would be safer after these wars.
2: It looks like he's doing everything wrong. Not everything right, everything wrong, and I don't even know what to think. You believe me? I don't know. I'm like, what the hell is going on here?
20: This is quite a major shift for Netanyahu, who at the beginning of the war with Iran claimed to be on the precipice of bringing down Iran's regime and doing it hand in hand with the United States. But a few months later, and President Trump has not only sidelined Netanyahu, but is publicly chiding him, like at last week's G7 summit in France.
3: In all fairness to Bibi Netanyahu, who happens to be a good man, gets a little excited sometimes.
20: He told Israel's national radio broadcaster that Netanyahu needs to be more rational and has used expletives to describe the prime minister's judgment. Netanyahu has not publicly criticized Trump, but he appeared to be defying him with intensified strikes in Lebanon, attacks which nearly scuttled the U.S.-Iran talks. By Sunday, however, under mounting pressure from the U.S., Israeli troops were instructed to hold their fire, which has fueled even more criticism at home from people who say Netanyahu has compromised Israel's sovereignty and tied the hands of its troops.
22: It looks terrible for Netanyahu.
20: Especially before this October's election, says Dalia Shainlin, a political analyst and public opinion researcher.
22: I would say in the level of his political goals, given what he stands for and his ideology, it is one of the worst positions he's ever been in. And in terms of the Israeli public, it's too early to say. It's definitely not a good direction for him. He is losing support at present. We don't yet know if he can recover that support.
20: Even Netanyahu's political base, the ultra-Orthodox, are unhappy.
23: Adonai, who are Elohim?
20: A large group of young Orthodox religious men, all in black suits with wide-rimmed black hats, gather in front of a military prison. They've been holding large protests throughout the country. They've picked this prison in Netanya, where a fellow yeshiva student is being detained for not registering for military service. It's mandatory in Israel. Recently, the Supreme Court struck down draft exemptions for the ultra-Orthodox, but some blame Netanyahu.
24: שהוא הפוליטיקה הכי חזק שהיה במדינת ישראל, והוא מצליח לעבוד על כולם אחד ועוד אחד ועוד אחד ועוד אחד.
20: The most powerful leader in the state of Israel has fooled us over and over and over again, says Yosef Sasson Mordechai. This isn't the first time Israel's longest-serving prime minister has faced public anger. He survived an ongoing corruption trial. And the widespread outrage after the deadly Hamas attack of October 7, 2023. He might just overcome this, too. When asked how he'll vote come October, Sasson says, probably for Netanyahu. Carrie Kahn, NPR News, Tel Aviv.
10: Europe is in the midst of a historic heat wave. Temperatures on much of the continent will climb past 100 degrees Fahrenheit today. And perhaps nowhere will feel quite as hot as parts of France. From Paris, NPR's Rebecca Rossman tells us more.
25: Here in France, the heat keeps building, and so do the warnings.
26: Météo France a réactualisé sa vigilance et ce sont désormais 89.
25: On French television channel TF1, meteorologists warned that more than half of the country would be on red alert Tuesday, the highest warning for severe temperatures. This latest heat wave, now in its seventh day, is expected to persist across Europe through at least Saturday, hitting parts of Spain, Italy, even the UK. In Paris, the high is expected to reach a whopping 104 degrees Fahrenheit Tuesday, 30 degrees hotter than average temperatures for this time of year. And in a city where air conditioning remains hard to come by, people have been improvising to stay cool. Paris Mayor Emmanuel Grégoire has temporarily opened some of the city's canals for swimming. Parks are open 24 hours. Misting stations have been set up in public spaces, including around the Eiffel Tower. But for some people, there is no escape. Hamza Atoui, who runs this boulangerie on the north side of Paris, has been baking bread since 3 a.m. this morning. He says it's been difficult for him and for the baked goods. In this weather, even the pastries are starting to lose their shape. The extreme temperatures are being driven by hot air coming north from the Sahara, combined with a dome of high pressure that is trapping heat in place. More than 1,300 schools across France were closed on Monday. At least 18 people have died since the start of the heat wave, including two children in southeast France who were left alone in a car.
26: Oui, alors ce qu'on nous indique, hein, c'est qu'on est parti pour quelques jours.
25: Speaking on TF1 earlier this week, France's health minister Stéphanie List issued this direct warning.
26: Beaucoup de nos concitoyens vont souffrir puisque les.
25: A lot of people are going to suffer, she said. And now the response has reached the highest levels of government. France's prime minister called another crisis meeting with ministers Tuesday as the country braced for several more days of dangerous heat. Rebecca Rossman, NPR News, Paris.
10: 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America, get ready to meet America. It's Morning Edition from NPR News. I'm Amy Martinez.
0: And I'm Michelle Martin.
1: 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Thanks for spending some time with 90.1 KERE News. In his new book, Elon University professor David Bacchino asserts that Americans' love of gambling catalyzed a lot of sports like baseball to become professionalized. 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
7: Up next on North Texas Now, the Johnson County courts are busy today with two high-profile cases.
8: One involving a former sheriff accused of sexual harassment and another handing down sentencing for a shooting outside an Alvarado ICE facility.
7: And the Dallas Mavericks have settled on their new head coach. We'll hear why they selected University of Michigan coach Dusty May to lead the team.
9: If you're a bet on a college guy, this seems to be a profile you want to bet on.
8: And later in the hour, we'll hear from the creative team behind a new play that follows three generations of Southern women confronting death. Don't worry, it's actually really funny.
7: And we'll get a lesson on what to look out for while exploring the diverse natural landscape we call home.
13: We are an intimate landscape. You get in it and immerse yourself into it, and it kind of becomes a part of you.
8: That's all coming up on North Texas Now.
27: Live from NPR News in Washington, I'm Corva Coleman. Stocks opened lower this morning, fueled by a sell-off in technology shares. NPR's Scott Horsley reports the tech-heavy NASDAQ has tumbled more than 350 points in early trading.
28: What goes up sometimes comes down, and that's the story for tech stocks this week. Once high-flying chip stocks are losing some momentum as the threat of higher interest rates takes some air out of the artificial intelligence boom. Shares in SpaceX have also fallen back to earth. SpaceX shares extended their losses today after tumbling 16% on Monday, a drop that shaved some $400 billion off the company's market value. Meanwhile, federal regulators have launched a probe into Elon Musk's other company after a Tesla Model 3 slammed into a home in Texas at high speed, killing a 76-year-old woman inside. The Tesla was using an automated driving feature at the time. Scott Horsley, NPR News, Washington.
27: The U.S. is temporarily lifting sanctions against Iranian oil for 2 months. It's an incentive to get Iran to comply with its part of the understanding with the U.S. to end the war. Vice President Vance says this will let U.N. nuclear inspectors back into the country. But NPR's Aya Batrawi reports these inspectors have already been in Iraq.
11: The head of the International Atomic Energy Agency that Vance is referring to was in the United Arab Emirates earlier this month, and I was there when Rafael Grossi said inspectors are already in Iran and had visited small labs in places that hadn't been attacked. But Vance seems to be implying here that they would be able to inspect nuclear sites like Fordow, Isfahan, and Natanz, which were damaged in U.S. airstrikes last year. The IAEA says those airstrikes obscured its ability to check on these sites, and the agency says that just days before that war last June, they had been able to verify Iran's stockpile of highly enriched uranium.
27: NPR's Aya Batarawi reporting. High heat and dry, windy conditions are fueling several wildfires in the West. The hills behind the University of Utah in Salt Lake City have been smoldering since Saturday. From member station KUER, Hugo Ricard Bell reports, the Bonneville fire is one of multiple blazes burning in that state.
12: Sierra Hellstrom is with the Northern Utah Incident Management Team. She says the ready evacuation status for Arlington Hills residents has been lifted.
14: We boxed this thing in, is what we're saying, is they made great success with the crews calling in those drops, with the retardant drops, the air support, and then crews out on the ground are what made the difference.
12: The fire started Saturday and has burnt more than 550 acres of land around the Bonneville shoreline behind the University of Utah, and the cause is still under investigation. Now, extreme drought conditions combined with gusty winds and heat have fire services around the state on standby. One fire in central Utah forced evacuations from the town of Eureka. For NPR News, I'm Hugo Ricard-Bell in Salt Lake City.
27: It's NPR.
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8: Good morning. It's Tuesday, June 23rd. We are so glad you're starting your day with North Texas Now. I'm Miranda Suarez.
7: And I'm Ron Corning. And yes, we're glad you're here with us. I'm sorry, I zoned out there for just a second.
8: Don't worry, you're allowed to because it is your birthday. Happy
7: birthday, Ron. I was hoping
8: you'd
7: give me a little latitude of forgiveness here. Yes, thank you for that. I came into taco and latte breakfast on my birthday, so I really appreciate that.
8: Of course, we are very happy to have you. Thank you so much for working on your birthday. All the radio listeners, please say happy birthday, Ron, in your car.
7: Thank you. And I don't know if it's by design, but coming up, we have an 81-year-old playwright who's here joining us. Her first ever play is selling out. So she will reaffirm for us today on my birthday that age is just a number, right? And time stops for no one. So let's get this show started. And we want to begin this morning's North Texas Now in Johnson County, of course, south of Fort Worth. The county sheriff, Adam King, has been embroiled in a sexual harassment case since last August.
8: Opening statements in the trial begin this morning after jury selection wrapped up yesterday. And KERA's Tarrant County reporter, Penelope Rivera, has been following this story for a long time. She's here to lay it all out for us. Thanks for being here, Penelope.
17: Thank you for having me.
8: So let's go all the way back to last August when King was first indicted. What was he charged with and why?
17: So at that time, he was charged with sexual harassment. There was a woman that accused him of making a lot of inappropriate comments to him as well as to other female employees. And then he was also indicted for retaliation against a witness. There was another employee that reported him to the Texas Rangers, and he was allegedly put on unpaid suspension after that. And then a couple months later, he was indicted again for perjury. He was accused of lying to a grand jury about whether or not he changed his accuser's work schedule. So it's lots of things going on right now. Yeah,
7: there are a lot of allegations here, but just to kind of narrow the focus here, not all of these allegations will be part of this trial.
17: No, so the current trial that's going on this week is only focused on whether or not he retaliated against the man that reported him to the Texas Rangers. So the other trials will take separately for those other charges.
2: As we mentioned, the jury was officially seated yesterday. What do we know about some of the people who will be deciding this case?
17: So there's not too many details right now. What we do know is that they questioned more than 100 potential jurors yesterday. They asked questions about what they knew about King, about his case. They asked questions about what other biases they could have had that might affect this. But they narrowed it down to 12 jurors, and that includes 7 men and 5 women. So opening statements will start today.
7: And Penelope, there's another case in Johnson County. We've covered it very closely here at KERA. That's the shooting outside the Prairieland ICE Detention Center in El Vereda. As we speak here this morning, I understand that the sentencing phase is beginning.
17: Right. So right now there are 22 people that have been arrested in connection to this shooting, but there were 7 that at least pleaded guilty. They were given some plea deals for lesser charges that included providing material support to terrorism. So that would give them looking at less time than if they were to have gone on trial. So that sentencing is happening for them today.
2: Gotcha. And can you give us a little bit of background on that case, too? Because that's a big and complicated one that you've been following for a while as well.
17: Yes. So last 4th of July, there were about 10 people that went outside the Prairieland Detention Center in Alvarado. They said they were shooting fireworks. There was spray painting of cars, and it was more of a noise demonstration to protest against President Trump's administration and those immigration crackdowns. Well, eventually, a local officer was called to the scene, and then someone at these nearby woods started shooting at the officer. And so that sole shooter, Benjamin Song, was accused of attempted murder of a officer, and he pleaded not guilty at the time. He was convicted, though, and along with a few others. So this case is just unraveled into something really complicated. There's still a few others, at least 3 that I can think of, that are awaiting their own trial. The federal charges passed a couple months ago, but they're still waiting to go on their state trials.
7: It captured national attention because we're talking about federal charges of terrorism against plaintiffs who are claiming, or defendants, I should say, who are claiming that they were just there exercising their First Amendment rights.
2: Yes, and we will continue to follow this. Thank you so much, Penelope, for the update.
17: Thank you, of course.
2: And like I said, we'll be keeping tabs on the sentencing of those Alvarado defendants today. Be sure to come back tomorrow morning. We will also debrief with the reporters who are monitoring that hearing. Stay with us.
7: Well, soccer history was written in Arlington yesterday when Lionel Messi broke a major record. It is exactly what a lot of folks showed up expecting, and not just those rooting for Argentina.
2: Yes, KERA's James Hartley reports fans came from all over the world in the hopes of seeing it happen.
3: Messi set a new record for career goals in the World Cup when he scored his 17th less than halfway through the match against Austria. Then, in the 95th minute of the historic match, he scored again. The stadium was packed with the blue and white jerseys of Argentina fans, clearly dominant, and not all of them were Argentine. Gil Yao brought his son from Singapore to see the match in hopes that their favorite footballer would make history.
18: I watched World Cup since like 30 years ago. 1994 World Cup was the first World Cup I watched. And then now my son grew up, and then now this is Messi. I believe it's the last World Cup, so I have to travel all the way down to watch it.
3: Brandon Oliver's trip wasn't nearly as long. He and several friends drove to Arlington from Dallas. He says seeing Messi play was a dream for him. The record-breaking performance made it better than he could imagine.
19: Ever since I was like in high school and everything, I've watched videos of him, like highlights. That's just the best player of all time. Have the whole Argentina country here, you know? They're all out here. Yeah, crazy experience.
3: The goals were thrilling, but they weren't surprising. Outside the stadium, folks both local and visiting internationally were holding up signs and shouting out offers to buy extra tickets. Carolina Rivarola and her daughter Geraldine Garcia were some of those fans. They have tickets to the upcoming match against Jordan, but Rivarola said she wanted to see Messi surpass previous record holders, especially since he's not expected to compete in the next World Cup.
20: There will be the last one, the last World Cup, you know, even though he will keep playing for Miami. I don't know for how long, but it's going to be his last World Cup. So it's like everything, you know. We really want to see him, you know.
3: Messi's goals were the only ones scored in the match, leading Argentina to a 2-0 victory over Austria. For KERA News, I'm James Hartley in Arlington.
2: And the Dallas Mavericks have a new head coach. The team hired Dusty May to take over for Jason Kidd.
7: And May comes from the University of Michigan, which just won its first NCAA championship since 1989 under his leadership. But we wanted to know how May's success in college basketball would translate to the NBA.
2: So we called in an expert.
7: Mike Pellucci, senior editor for D Magazine, is here with us. Thank you, Mike.
9: Thanks for having me.
7: All right, Mike, so this is the first time in the team's history that the Mavs have hired a college coach with no NBA experience. What do you think they see in Dusty May?
9: Well, if you're going to hire one, you hire one that's gotten it done. And Dusty May, fresh off of leading the Michigan Wolverines to a title, I think they were the first team since the 70s to go from 10 wins or fewer to a title in 2 years' time. Guy before that got to a Final Four at Florida Atlantic, which is not an easy place to go to Final Fours at. So if you're going to bring somebody in, you're going to bring someone in who's gotten results, also a younger guy, he's 49. So I guess the idea is track record plus flexibility, and that you kind of have to be an adaptable coach in today's NCAA where your roster players can keep transferring in and out, plus a lot of years in front of them. So if you're a bet on a college guy, this seems to be a profile you want to bet on.
7: Have college coaches had a lot of success transferring their success to an NBA team?
9: More no than yes. But, you know, there's Brad Stevens, who won a title with the Boston Celtics and now is in their front office, is a really recent shining example that it can be done. And so there is a risk involved in this. Dusty May was probably the biggest name that they could get. He was certainly very valued on the open market. I know a lot of college basketball folks were very surprised he left Michigan to come here. So there's a lot to like. But, yeah, this is not necessarily the most certain pathway to pull from if you want your next leader.
7: It's sort of a tenuous time right now for the team rebuilding. We can talk about Luka coming up here, but the fact that Dusty May said yes, as you paint the picture of him there being very valuable and wanted, what does that say about the Mavs?
9: It's an endorsement that, if nothing else, I think the worst of the organizational chaos is behind them. And that makes sense, right? You go back to Masai Ujiri coming in as, you know, president of basketball operations and the alternate governor. You don't get a guy like that who's built a championship team, whose respect level is through the roof in NBA circles. He doesn't come here unless he believes this place can get better. Same thing with Mike Schmitz, who's the general manager, rising star in the game. He's 36, guy who everybody has a universal approval rating of if you talk to people in basketball circles. So you get those two to come here, and now you get a Dusty May to come here. You put it all together, and it's a signal that people feel safe coming to this environment again, that they don't think that whatever is in place with ownership and the kind of the forces that led Luka Doncic to be traded, a lot of them are no longer here, but still ownership signed off on that trade. There aren't concerns that this will be a long-term problem here, because talented people don't go places in this world when they have options if they are afraid that coming to an organization is going to be bad for their future. Dusty May gets one shot to be a first-time NBA head coach, to create his perception in the National Basketball Association. He picked here. He's not doing that unless he really feels confident with the groundwork being laid.
7: And you mentioned the new Mavs president, Masai Ujiri. This is his first big hire. What's on the line for him?
9: I think it's key because he's someone who, when you get an alternate governor title in basketball, that you don't see that very often. That is a real measure of security. But security and trust and permanence kind of only go as far as your own choices. And so I think getting a guy like this is a sign that, one, Masai has lost his fastball. And there were people after he left Toronto that wondered, is the Masai Ujiri that Dallas is getting the same guy who built a championship team in Toronto? Because that was almost a decade ago now. Well, clearly he's getting a really respected mind to believe in his vision. So that's step one. Step two is, if you really want to build something, this is where the college coach comes in, and it's kind of hard to argue against this logic. College coaches know how to develop talent. They develop young players. Well, this is a roster that, absent, you know, other than Cooper Flagg, I don't know how many players they see as core pieces that, you know, will be here in 3, 4, 5 years' time. So to build that next stage, you're going to have to get other young guys in, along with Flagg, who, of course, will be the face of this whole thing. So you want a talent developer. So hiring Dusty May tells me, okay, they are committed to really doing this the right way. And giving it time to, you know, let all of this marinate together, which means that you have to have the right guy for it to work. Otherwise, you're wasting years of time. So Masai betting on Dusty May is saying, yes, we are going to do this the right way, but I bet on you to where in a few years' time, we're looking up and we're saying, you are the guy to make this work, and that I don't have to undo the last several years of your efforts, because that's about a time that a lot of people don't get in pro sports. So it's a big endorsement. And of course, the financial aspect, you know, it's coaches don't count against the salary cap, but it is not cheap to get a guy like this out of Michigan. And so for Messiah to go to ownership and say, hey, he's going to be expensive, there are easier people we can lure, but he's going to be worth it, you got to trust me, that's putting your own credibility on the line too.
7: Mike Pellucci, senior editor at D Magazine. So appreciate you joining us.
9: Oh, anytime, Ron. Thank you.
2: All right. Thanks again to Mike Pellucci from D Magazine.
7: I know you're impressed. I could tell that you're impressed that I'm talking the sport. Right?
2: It's either you or me muddling our way through while our sports-minded producers give us the information that we need.
7: Oh, now you're giving away our secrets. Already? We've only been on the air a week?
2: There are no secrets here. Know that every time we have a sports segment, there's a much more plugged-in person behind it, namely our executive producer, Stephen
7: Becker. The Wizard of Oz behind the curtain here. All right, coming up, we are talking to a mother-daughter duo. They co-wrote a dark comedy, a play entitled Mama Won't Die.
2: Patty Pell and Lori Pell Grigsby join us live in about 15 minutes on North Texas Now. 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

0: It's Tuesday, 9/19, and you're listening to 90.1 KERE News. I'm Nicole Osei. The United States issued a 60-day waiver of sanctions on Iran's oil sector. The move comes amid diplomatic efforts between the two countries to bring the months-long war to an end. Meanwhile, Iran is disputing Vice President Vance's claims that they agreed to allow nuclear inspectors back into their country. And there's new information in a missing persons case that gripped the nation. CNN reports that law enforcement says a second ransom note in the Nancy Guthrie case, mother of Today Show host Savannah Guthrie, claimed that she died after her abduction. The 84-year-old has never been found, nor have her abductors been arrested. KERE News is following these stories. Stay with us for updates.
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0: Sunny skies and heat are on the horizon across North Texas this week. There's a slight chance of showers and thunderstorms before 10 a.m. today, with a high near 97, but it's going to feel like 105. Tonight, partly cloudy with a low near 79. Tomorrow, sunny and windy with a high near 98. It's going to feel like 103. Tomorrow night, clear and windy with a low near 78. This is KERE News.
3: Thank you for listening to North Texas Now. I'm Miranda Suarez.
4: And I'm Ron Corning. The U.S. and Iran are in the middle of peace talks to potentially end the war. Last week, the two sides agreed to a 60-day ceasefire that included one important concession. Iran would open the Strait of Hormuz, a choke point for the international oil trade.
3: Now, all eyes on whether the Strait or on whether the Strait of Hormuz is actually open. CNN reports this morning ships are moving through the strait, though not in pre-war numbers. Tom Sang is a professor with TCU's Neely School of Business and an expert on the energy market. He joins us to explain what all this is going to mean for gas prices. Hi, Tom.
5: Good morning.
3: So can you tell us, what is the best case scenario for energy prices if the peace talks go well? Can we expect them to return to pre-war levels? And what does the timeline look like?
5: Yeah, I honestly, at this point, I would not expect them to return to pre-war levels. If you go back and look at where oil was, it was kind of in the $58 to $60 range. And here we are, you know, $73 to $75, even after that $11 decline in the past 10 days or so. There are so many unknowns that we still have to figure out. Number one, yes, as you pointed out, right, we want reports that show that shipping through the Strait of Hormuz has returned to normal and that it's a permanent opening. There's still the issue out there as to whether or not Iran's going to charge tolls or some type of administrative fees. But we want to see that happen. But the second thing that has to happen, and it's extremely important, is we need a detailed on-the-ground assessment of infrastructure damage. What do the oil fields look like? What do the crude oil export terminals look like? So we're going to need an assessment of how much damage, what's it going to cost to repair that, and what's the time frame for that. So quite frankly, at this point in time, I'd be very surprised if we saw oil and gasoline prices at pre-war levels for at least a year.
4: Mm. Tom, during the G7 summit last week, President Trump said the U.S. and the global community could have exhausted their emergency oil reserves within 4 weeks. Now, presumably, if this deal fails, do we continue on that track? Because that would be a bit of a disaster, wouldn't it, if we run out of reserves in a month's time?
5: I think that was a bit overstated, to be honest with you. I'm not sure where that data came from. I think most market analysts will tell you that 4 weeks is a bit of a dire forecast. Let's look at the United States, for example. You know, it's peak summer driving season, and so the refineries are almost at peak capacity. They're using about 17 million barrels a day as a country, we produce almost 14 million barrels a day. So yes, we do have to import. But if you look at our import situation, the bulk of our imports of crude come from Canada via pipeline. So that's a secure supply. We're also getting tankers occasionally from Venezuela. From a reserve standpoint, between the Strategic Petroleum Reserve and regular what we call commercial reserves, we have over 700 million barrels. So the United States, you know, at no time during this conflict have you heard someone say we're going to run out of oil. There's no rationing or anything else. So from a supply standpoint, we're very secure. We would literally have to gather information from probably at least 50 other countries to find out what their reserve status is. China, for instance, is in a very good position. They have an estimated 1 billion barrels of oil. So the four-week scenario is a bit exaggerated, in my opinion.
3: And looking at this holistically, historically, can you lay out for us just how big of a disruption has this war been to the oil market?
5: Yeah, I think it's obviously opened up a lot of eyes, right? From the very beginning, when the IRGC, the Iranian Republic Council Guard, they took over or shut it down, meaning they were controlling it. All of a sudden, you know, everyone, well, wait a minute, what do you mean it's closed? You know, upstream of that in the Persian Gulf, there's an estimated 20% of the global oil that was flowing out of those various countries. We're probably in a situation where we've seen about 15 million barrels a day that has not gotten through, that was flowing through, you know, pre-war. So that's over 15% of the global supply has been interrupted. So essentially, you can look at it as the pre-war, the global market was balanced, right? Supply and demand. All of a sudden, you take away 15 million barrels a day. That has to come from somewhere. Mm-hmm. And it isn't as though there are oil fields just sitting out there ready to turn on additional wells. So we are having to supplement with the commercial and government strategic reserves around the globe.
4: Let's talk for a moment, Tom, if we can, about how this affects the broader stock market. And a lot of people are invested in their retirements and 401ks and so forth. Early on, as the president in this administration floated the idea of possible peace talks, we saw the market react positively or negatively, depending on the direction that took. Now it seems like volatility has quieted a bit. Today, there's a tech sell-off that's just related to the AI boom, presumably. Do we expect that these markets have now baked in some level of uncertainty, or could we see more wide swings depending on how this deal goes, do you think?
5: I think one of the wild cards that it seems that we're not really focusing enough on is Israel. The United States and Iran could come to an agreement and the strait can be opened. But, you know, Iran has stated that as long as Israel keeps attacking Lebanon, that they're basically are not going to comply with any agreement. So they're out there as the wild card. So to your question about volatility, I think we're still going to see that. And again, you know, you the way the energy complex works is, right, you cannot have economic growth without energy. And so we see it, and we get back reports, energy complex prices tend to go down. And then the converse is also true. You know, we've hit some records in the Dow just in the last 10 days. That perception of an improving economy leads to the assumption that there's going to be increased energy needs to fulfill that growth in the economy. But I would still, until this thing has truly been settled, again, getting back to Israel and a pledge by them that they'll halt their aggression, this thing could still remain very volatile.
3: I want to ask you, too, about the U.S. is rolling back some sanctions on Iran and Iranian oil that have been in place for decades. One of them is the U.S. is now going to allow Iran for at least a certain period of time to trade oil in U.S. dollars. Can you explain why that is a big deal and what that means?
5: Sure. I mean, basically, you know, with when the sanctions were on, essentially, you know, we could impose financial fines on shipping companies that were transporting Iranian crude, or any buyers, or in some cases, financial institutions that were dealing with Iran. So this is pretty much the green light for them to return to what would be a normal level of both production and exports into the global market. You know, this is a boon for them from a financial perspective, having the sanctions lifted.
4: And how will that money be spent? Will it be spent on weaponry? Of course, is part of this conversation and something we'll watch closely. Tom Tsang from TCU, Neely School of Business, and an expert on energy. Thank you so much, Tom. We really appreciate your insight this morning.
5: My pleasure. Anytime.
3: Coming up, David Byon makes action figures, but they are not your typical superheroes.
6: I'm really looking real Herculean with it, which is pretty fly.
3: Meet the characters immortalized by a Denton artist. That's in about 15 minutes on North Texas Now.
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I'm Nicole Osei, and you're listening to 90.1 KERE News this Tuesday morning. Welcome. In his new book, David Bacchino, a professor at Elon University, asserts that Americans' love of gambling catalyzed a lot of sports like baseball to become professionalized. 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Sunny skies and heat are on the horizon across North Texas this week. There's a slight chance of showers and thunderstorms before 10 a.m. today, with a high near 97, but it's going to feel like 105 tonight, partly cloudy with a low near 79. Tomorrow, mostly sunny and windy with a high near 98.

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0: Good morning and happy Tuesday. This is North Texas Now. I'm Ron Corning.
1: And I'm Miranda Suarez. Mama Won't Die is in the middle of its run at Bryant Hall on the Kalita Humphrey campus in Uptown Dallas, and it's playing to a sold-out audience every weekend.
0: The play tells the real-life story of three generations of Southern women navigating the death of the family's matriarch. At 108, Gigi just won't let go.
2: Can we get you something to make me die? It'll come. Don't try so hard. Just let your soul fly off to heaven. I wouldn't go that far.
0: And maybe she's holding on because there's some unfinished business in the family.
1: Local actress and newly minted playwright Patty Pell penned this play with her daughter based on their own lives. Patty, thank you so much for being here today.
3: Oh, I am thrilled to be here. Thank you so much for asking me.
0: I saw the show a couple weeks ago on opening weekend, and you stood there introducing it. You made no secret of the fact that you are 81 years old. And at 80, you staged this play. People told you it would take 3 to 4 years to make it happen. You just wouldn't accept that.
3: Well, Ron, when you're 81 years old, you don't have a 5-year plan.
0: Time is of the essence.
3: It certainly is.
0: What was your secret to rallying everybody? Because I know you crowdsourced this. You raised $40,000 with Kickstarter in a relatively short amount of time.
3: Yes, we did. In fact, it was so important for us to get off to a fast start that we raised the first $20,000 in 72 hours.
0: With an average gift of $600.
1: Wow. So you found a lot of support.
3: I think it's the passion. People really believe that we were passionate about this story, and they were willing to get on board and help.
0: Yeah, and the story chronicles your relationship with your mom, and in the last weeks of her life, she really was 108 years old.
3: Absolutely.
0: In Parkersburg, West Virginia, and you and your daughter convene there to help her make an exit from this earthly form, and you begin confronting some of the own misgivings in your relationships, all three of you collectively. What was that like for you to revisit it on stage and see it back?
3: Well, it was a dream come true to see the play that my daughter and I wrote together. Mm. As I say, some mother daughters bake cookies. We wrote a play, and it was a true catharsis. And my daughter saw the set, which I think is glorious.
0: It is glorious. It's amazing.
3: And yeah. She said, "Mother, Mama, that's my Graham's living room. Mm. That's it. They've captured it."
1: So, obviously, you know, going to the deathbed of a loved one, it's not the easiest experience. Some people might not think it's the funniest experience, but this play is funny. Can you talk to me about the humor that you kind of found in the whole thing?
3: Well, I've always found humor as a way of coping. Mm-hmm. And that Mama wanted to die. She just wouldn't let go.
1: Yeah.
3: And we told her, don't try so hard. Yeah. But as an audience member said to me, that you don't often hear about what goes on with the caregivers.
0: Yeah.
3: And it can be exhausting. And sometimes when you are exhausted, you laugh.
0: Yeah. Mm-hmm. And in this case, you do. There's one particular caregiver, the main caregiver, who becomes a part of the family. And I think any of us who cared for a loved one long term understand the importance of that. I know that

0: Yesterday when I was there, he appeared on the field with the team. You know, we're allowed to watch the team practice, warm up really for about 15 minutes. He was out there. That was the first time he'd been out there in about a week. And so that's a sign that things are improving. Before that Australia game, coach Mauricio Pochettino had suggested that he might be available for the third group stage match. The USA has clinched the group. There's no competitive reason for him to play. He might appear just to get some minutes to sort of stay fit, not, you know, get rusty sitting for two straight weeks, but they don't need him to win this game before that knock around begins next week.
1: Just in a word or two, how confident is Team USA right now? Are they feeling like they can go far in this tournament?
0: They are feeling really, really good. The vibes are feeling really good with those guys right now. They are building some confidence for sure.
1: Becky Sullivan, thank you.
2: Numerous jail deaths in Tarrant County have raised serious concerns for several families and a county commissioner. KERE News spoke with Elisa Simmons.
3: People in custody, many of whom have not been convicted, deserve more than that.
2: Covering Tarrant County jail issues on 90.1 KERE News.
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5: Britain left the European Union for greener pastures 10 years ago this week. But you know what? The grass ain't always greener on the other side of Brexit. 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
7: We are rooting for you, quite literally. We've got three tips of gardening during a dry summer from the Old Farmer's Almanac. It's coming up in 14 minutes on 90.1 KERA News.

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6: I'm Chris Boyd. Up next on Think, India surpassed China to claim the world's largest population as of 2023. But demographers say it needs to brace itself for a rapid fall in the number of citizens.
7: What you then see is a very rapid demographic transition. You get a population that's tilted towards elderly people, which brings challenges of old age care, pensions, and so on.
6: We'll talk about how India's fertility declines compare with the rest of the world, why a drop-off in population growth before the country achieves wealth could signal real challenges for future growth, and we will consider whether in the near future countries might find themselves competing to attract immigrants. Our conversation starts after a short break.
8: Live from NPR News in Washington, I'm Kristen Wright. President Trump is visiting eastern Pennsylvania today. He's expected to talk about the U.S. economy. NPR's Franco Ordonez reports the president is looking to turn the page on the war with Iran.
9: Trump will be visiting a Mack Trucks manufacturing plant where he's expected to tout the work his administration has been doing on the economy. This is going to be his first domestic trip since signing an agreement with the Iranians to end the fighting in the Middle East. Republican elected officials have been asking Trump to turn to the economy for months as the midterms approach. And politically, Trump needs this. His approval ratings continue falling to record lows after his handling of the economy. And according to NPR's most recent polling, just 36% of voters say they approve of Trump's overall job performance, while 59% say they disapprove. That's the widest gap Trump has faced during either term in office. Franco Ordonez, NPR News.
8: The president of Iran is in Islamabad meeting with Pakistani officials who are mediating talks to end the U.S.-Israeli war with Iran. Meanwhile, negotiators are also meeting in Geneva. NPR's Aya Batraoui reports Vice President Vance is leading negotiations, and he says Iran has agreed to let nuclear inspectors into the country.
10: The current deal with the United States not only lifts oil sanctions on Iran through much of August, but also unlocks billions of Iran's frozen dollars in overseas accounts in Qatar. And with Vance as the face of these negotiations, he's been trying to sell this deal as one that's primarily good for the United States. And he says Iran won't see anything until its policies change.
8: Aya Batraoui in Dubai. Three states are holding primaries today, including New York, where Democrats hope one race will help them retake the U.S. House. Steve Kastenbaum says voters in New York's 17th congressional district are deciding who will face Republican Mike Lawler in November.
11: Five candidates are vying for the opportunity to face the incumbent in a district where registered Democrats outnumber Republicans. In the working-class city of Peekskill, retiree Mike Callahan said affordability is a major concern for voters.
12: Everybody is really hurting and hurting with prices.
11: Moderates hold the key to winning this district, and Democratic Party strategists want to avoid making this race about President Trump. But voter Stacey Jackson said there's no separating the incumbent from the president.
13: He's the epitome of people who claim to not be MAGA but are MAGA.
11: The polls close at 9 p.m. For NPR News, I'm Steve Kastenbaum in New York.
8: New York City Mayor Zohran Mamdani backed far-left candidates. The outcome of those races are seen as a gauge as to his influence. Wildfires are burning rapidly in Utah. Climate change has led to warmer, drier conditions, making those fires worse in many parts of the country. You're listening to NPR News from Washington.
14: This is KERA News. I'm Sam Baker. Prairie Land ICE Detention Center shooter Benjamin Song today was sentenced to 100 years in prison for his role in an immigration protest turned violent. Song was convicted of attempted murder for shooting and injuring an Alvarado police officer outside the Prairie Land Detention Center during that demonstration on July 4th of last year. Federal judges Mark Pittman and Reed O'Connor also sentenced seven others to 30 years or more for their role in the non-fatal shooting of Police Lieutenant Thomas Groves outside the ICE facility as part of an Antifa cell. Federal authorities say the FBI has seized a large number of drones illegally flown over FIFA spaces in Dallas-Fort Worth. KERA's Alexis Jones reports.
15: Since June 11th, authorities have seized 39 drones in restricted airspace over Dallas Stadium in Arlington and FIFA Fan Fest in Fair Park. The FBI and Federal Aviation Administration, or the FAA, are using specialized counter-drone teams and federally authorized technology to detect and mitigate unauthorized flights. Officials warn that violating temporary flight restrictions is a federal crime punishable by up to $100,000 in fines, prison time, and equipment confiscation. The agencies are escalating warnings to operators, emphasizing that flight in these zones are prohibited to ensure public safety and preserve evidence for prosecution. For KERA News, I'm Alexis Jones.
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6: In the 1960s, an American scientist was deeply unsettled by a visit to a slum in Delhi, India. Upset by the grinding poverty of the people who lived there, the filth of the streets, and the claustrophobic overcrowding. Surely, the human race could not afford to keep adding to its own numbers without a risk of starvation, and India looked like the canary in the coal mine. That biologist wrote a book called The Population Bomb and caused much of the world to see overpopulation as the greatest threat to our survival. From KERA in Dallas, this is Think. I'm Chris Boyd. Paul Ehrlich was sincere, but history would prove him wrong time and again. Wrong about our ability to produce enough calories to feed every hungry mouth, and even at the time of publication, wrong about the direction of fertility rates. The population would continue rising. It is still rising, actually, but subsequent generations keep producing fewer children per woman, below the replacement rate in places including India, which passed China in population in 2023. But as my guest will explain, will need to brace itself for a contraction within just a couple of decades that is not likely to come as any sort of relief. Tom Sass is South Asia Bureau Chief at The Economist, where you can read the article, India's population will soon be falling, probably quite fast. Tom, welcome to Think.
7: Thanks very much for having me.
6: So you tell us in the piece, India had 360 million residents in 1950. That's only about 10 million more than the U.S. has today. But in 2026, India has 1.45 billion people. How did the population quadruple in 75 years?
7: Right. Well, I mean, India saw pretty remarkable population growth in that period. So in 1950, as you say, the population was 360 million, but the total fertility rate, so that's roughly the number of children that the average woman has, it's a measure of that, was six children per woman. So you had a very, very high fertility rate. Now, what then happened in the second half of the 20th century was India went through what demographers call a mortality revolution. So really advances in science, in healthcare, in vaccination, meant that many more children were surviving and living into adulthood rather than dying sort of in infancy. So you had that trend happen, which meant that even while the fertility rate remained high, the population was growing very, very quickly. The other thing just to keep in mind here is that India's a big country, but unlike some of the other big countries in the world, it's nearly all habitable, it's pretty warm, it's fertile, it's quite flat. So if there was one country that was going to have this extraordinary population takeoff, it was going to be India.
6: I see. So those are all good reasons why the widespread famine that Paul Ehrlich predicted did not come to pass in India.
7: That's right. I mean, Paul Ehrlich was a bit of a doomster, and that sort of represented some of the view at the time, although I think there were demographers who disagreed with him even at the time that he was writing. But basically what the evidence has shown is that even as these populations have risen pretty fast, they've been able to feed themselves, particularly in democracies. So Amartya Sen has done some very interesting work in India, sort of looking at that relationship. But India has had, you know, pressures from this very rapid population growth and still does today.
6: What sort of strain has the rapid population growth that is about to reverse, but what strain has the growth put on the Indian government and infrastructure there?
7: Well, if you go to Indian cities today, it's very sort of clear and evident that what that strain is. So infrastructure broadly has not kept pace with population growth in India. If you go to Mumbai or Delhi or Bangalore, you'll see that trains, metros, buses, roads, they're all sort of struggling to keep pace with this enormous growth. And that's particularly evident in cities because you see people moving into them and living often in slums in and around Indian cities in a way that, you know, the planning and the urban planning has not been able to keep up with. So there hasn't been mass starvation, but because India's had this very rapid population growth at a time when it's quite poor, it has created challenges for the government over time. And that's why since really the 70s, you've seen governments take quite sort of dedicated policies to try and promote birth control policies, to try and encourage families to have, encourage couples to have smaller families.
6: Yeah, India never had anything like China's punitive one-child policy, but maybe talk about some of the educational and public health messaging that the government undertook to address those concerns about overpopulation. How did they try to convince families to remain smaller?
7: Well, it did actually have one brief episode of not quite a China-like policy, but really quite a punitive policy, which was in 1975. So between 1975 and 1977, this was the time of Indira Gandhi's emergency when she suspended democracy in India. It was shortly after Paul Ehrlich had released his book. And what the government did was it went round and essentially forcibly sterilized around 10 million men, most often poor men from villages. So that was the really punitive episode. Indira Gandhi fortunately then allowed an election to take place. Her government was swept away. And after that point, Indian politicians decided that those kind of punitive policies would be beyond the pale, and more or less the governments, apart from a few exceptions at the state level, haven't gone down that route. What they have done instead is go for a much sort of broader range of sort of involuntary measures, so encouraging and promoting families to adopt contraceptive methods. They plastered big slogans all over schools. They would paint them on rocks and different places. They had one in the 70s that said two or three enough and told parents to stop there. There was then a famous one a bit later called Ham Do Hamare Do, which means we two, our two. So if you're two adults, you should have two children and no more. And a lot of Indian adults today remember that slogan. It was sort of seared into their minds. So you had this sort of government top-down campaign, but you also had a lot of effort to educate, to encourage women to think about family planning and so on. And that's been the broad thrust of government policy since then.
6: So the population is expected to continue to grow for a few more years and then go into reverse. As recently as 2019, Indian Prime Minister Narendra Modi was warning about what he called a population explosion in India. What has caused government officials to so quickly reverse their positions on this?
7: In the piece I lay out, there's some quite different sets of models that underpin how you should think about this future. Part of the reason I think people like Mr. Modi have been a bit slow to understand this is the dominant one that a lot of people refer to is the UN's population division. They produce a central forecast, and that still suggests that India's population will keep growing into the 2060s and then decline quite slowly. The trouble is that most demographers I spoke to now think that is pretty badly wrong. It's much too sort of optimistic about the pace of the speed with which the population will decline. And other models suggest a much sooner peak in the 2040s and then a much more rapid decline. So really, India's population would decline as rapidly as it grew. And where that gets you is to a very different future. So in those models, you see by 2100, by the end of this century, India falls from 1.45 billion today to just under 1 billion at the end of the century.
6: Some people might hear that and think, well, great, if India has been somewhat overcrowded, especially in the cities, maybe a smaller population will ultimately be a good thing.
7: Yes, you certainly hear that. I've heard that challenge from several people in response to my article. And I think it's right to say that parents should broadly be allowed to have the number of children they want. And India's population falling by a bit isn't in and of itself a sort of huge concern. The problem comes more when you look at what happens when countries fall to some of these really low fertility rates that we're seeing in places like southern India, and then keep that up over time. Because what you then see is a very rapid demographic transition. You get a population that's tilted towards elderly people, which brings challenges of old age care, pensions, and so on. So for India, if it goes through this transition very rapidly and at an early stage of development, when it remains quite a poor country, GDP per capita is still less than $3,000, that's going to present particular challenges compared to a world in which India went through this transition a bit more gradually.
6: Talk about what we might learn looking at South Korea.
7: Well, South Korea has often been, along with some other East Asian cases, one of the extreme cases that fertility experts and demographers look at when they're thinking about low fertility. So you have really quite low fertility rates under a TFR of 1. And that is to do with largely women entering the workforce, having this sort of quite sharp trade-off between their careers and choosing to have children, but also a society where you have quite ingrained sort of sexism and those sort of problems which add to that. And you see that elsewhere in East Asia as well. But I would say the way the story is changing now is that we're really seeing these fertility declines all over the world. So you're seeing them in Europe, you're seeing them in America, you're seeing them in Latin America, where you've seen some really steep declines. And then what India shows is that you're actually seeing them in the poor world as well. And that's quite a challenge, I think, to some of the conventional thinking, which says that this is something that happens as countries develop and get richer and women enter the workforce. What India shows is that you can have these pretty rapid fertility transitions and reach quite low levels of fertility before any of those things happen.
6: So one really interesting difference between India and other parts of the world is that Indian women are still marrying at relatively young ages, and they don't necessarily work after marriage at the same rate as women in other countries, and yet they are having fewer children.
7: That's right. So there's some great data on this collected by a really good organization called Data for India. And what they show is basically that the average Indian woman is still getting married today by the age of 19. That's got a little bit later since the 1950s or 60s that we were discussing earlier, but not very much. They still have their first child by the age of 21, but they then have their last child by the age of 27, 28. And then what usually happens in India is women get sterilized. That's the major form of contraception, much more common than other forms. So you've seen that as the sort of big reason why fertility is falling. And at the same time, you haven't seen in India the big rise in female labor force participation that you've seen in most other parts of the world as countries get richer. It's still around 30% of women in the labor force, which is a really tiny sort of figure compared to most other countries. So, you know, what is happening here is something slightly different. Indian women and Indian couples are deciding to have fewer children, not because of that classic trade-off between career and family, but it's more about wanting to invest more in that child. So many families, many couples are deciding to have just one child and put all of their resources in that child, often putting them through private schooling in order to give them the best chance of succeeding in life.
6: Yeah, you talked to one person who said we ought to just have one because otherwise all the resources get split up and nobody gets as much as they need.
7: That's right. So it's quite remarkable. A new study came out on this by a think tank associated with the government in India. Almost 40% of Indian children are going to fee-paying schools now, and that's risen quite significantly in the last decade. So you're seeing lots and lots of parents making the same decision that that couple or that woman that you mentioned made, which is to say, you know, this is what we can afford, and we're going to make our decision about the family size on the basis of that. And you know, that's got a lot to do with rising aspiration in India. It has something to do with actually the very poor quality of a lot of government schools. And what's interesting is, I mean, that woman was in Chennai, which is in southern India. That's a relatively rich and industrialized state with high levels of education and so on. But you're seeing couples make the same trade-off in Uttar Pradesh, which is the, you know, one of the poorest states, very populous state in northern India. Even there, they're saying we're going to have fewer children because we want to invest in them and we want to be able to push them up.
6: My guest, Tom Sass, is South Asia Bureau Chief for The Economist, where you can read his article, India's Population Will Soon Be Falling, Probably Quite Fast. We'll be right back.
20: Opening statements begin today in the trial of Johnson County Sheriff Adam King, who faces charges of sexual harassment, retaliation, and perjury. 90.1 KERA News is keeping an eye on this trial. Stay with us throughout the day for updates.

0: Numerous jail deaths in Tarrant County have raised serious concerns for several families and a county commissioner. KERE News spoke with Elisa Simmons.
1: People in custody, many of whom have not been convicted, deserve more than that.
0: Covering Tarrant County jail issues on 90.1 KERE News.
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6: You're listening to Think. I'm Chris Boyd. Today we're talking about changing population numbers in India, which in 2026 has 1.45 billion residents. That number is expected to peak relatively shortly and then start to fall. My guest, Tom Sass, is South Asia Bureau Chief for The Economist, where he's written about this in an article headlined, India's population will soon be falling, probably quite fast. Tom, I have to say, reading your article, I wondered about people's emotional attachment to children in India and other countries where birth rates are quickly falling below replacement rates. Are children somehow more valued because there are fewer of them? Or do you have the sense that people are simply less interested in the process, the work of raising children?
7: Well, that's a very interesting question. So I suppose one thing that we've arguably seen in the West is more adults deciding that they don't want to have children at all. Actually, if you look in America, that's one of the big reasons why fertility is falling. So it's not so much women or mothers deciding to have fewer children as fewer women deciding to become mothers. And that's partly a sort of trade-off about what you can be doing instead of having children. What's the opportunity cost of doing that? Quite a lot of couples decide that there's other ways they would like to spend their lives. There's less societal pressure to have children, so it's become a choice, and people are using that choice to make a different decision to the ones made in the past. In India, we're not seeing that yet. So as I said, it's still a very strong societal norm that women will get married. That will typically happen young. And it's still a very strong societal norm that they should have at least one child. So there's still a cultural value placed upon child rearing, and parents still very much want to do it. The difference is that they're very happy now to stop at one. And actually, they seem to be, you know, placing the value on the success that that one child can have. So really what they're sort of valuing is pushing that child up and sort of getting that child to achieve as much as they possibly can. So I think there is still an attachment to that role in society, but I do think it's changing the way it's happening. And one of the fascinating questions for India, I think, is whether India now follows this path that we've seen in the West. So actually more Indian couples may start to opt out of child rearing altogether, not get married and so on. That's something that some demographers think will also happen here over time.
6: How are birth rates in India different among families in urban versus rural areas?
7: So they're much lower in urban India. So urban India has a TFR of about 1.5. In rural India, it's still slightly above the replacement rate, but that's falling very fast. And, you know, what's interesting, and here we might get into, there's an emerging discourse in demography about the role of smartphones in dispersing cultural norms, because what we've seen traditionally in most countries is that fertility falls fastest in urban areas. That's where people have pressures of jobs and housing and so on, and where they tend to be most educated and they're more likely to make those decisions to have fewer children and invest in them. But actually what you're seeing in rural India is fertility rates falling much faster than demographers have expected, given the rate of development and the rate of wealth that those places have. And one of the theories put forward for that, and I think this is a very interesting area for demographers to be researching at the moment, is that you're seeing cultural norms diffuse much more quickly than they did in the past. So the idea, and I've been to villages in Uttar Pradesh where I've talked to women about this, they can see on their smartphone, on social media, they're watching reels, and those reels are displaying the sort of idealized family, they're educated, they're in a city, they've got one kid. And that kind of idea of aspiration is spreading quite quickly, and that's informing the sort of the wants and desires of people even in the villages in India. So I think that is certainly happening. We haven't yet got really robust studies and evidence which unpicks that role, but there is some evidence from the US actually, some studies which are coming along, which are trying to sort of look at how you unpick that compared to other drivers of lower fertility.
6: Why would smartphones have a greater impact than, say, television? Even if every house didn't have a TV, assuming that, you know, people in villages had some access to media from the outside world.
7: So there are also studies which show that cable television had a role too. There's actually a very nice study from Emily Oster from the 2000s, which looked at the rollout of cable television, which arrived at different places at different times in India, and showed that the arrival of cable television was associated with a fall in pregnancies. What I think we could expect with smartphones is it could possibly have a larger effect than that. Why is that? It's because people spend much more time on their smartphones, they're much more sort of integrated in their lives, and they're potentially able to have a bigger effect on shaping their aspirations and how they think about what they want. There is, of course, another mechanism. So I mentioned the study on cable television. One demographer said, well, perhaps that's just because these couples were watching TV rather than having sex. He said that slightly sort of jokingly, but I think you could argue that's been part of the effect in rich countries with smartphones, where you've seen less coupling, more isolation, more people spending more time online and sort of less time doing other things in life. So you could speculate that that will be part of the story as well.
6: It's so interesting to think about all the knock-on effects that one might have predicted from smartphone technology. I can't imagine anybody in their wildest dreams 20 years ago thought this would have an effect on birth rates.
7: No, that's right. And actually, people probably have a slightly outdated idea of what's happening in India in this regard, because smartphones are everywhere in India. You know, you've got incredibly fast adoption of smartphones, even in very rural areas. It costs about $20 to get a secondhand smartphone. So it's become very accessible for someone in the village. India has almost the cheapest data anywhere in the world. And it's got some of the highest amounts of screen time anywhere in the world. So India's in the midst of this really kind of rapid shift towards becoming a very, very online kind of place. And that's happening right across the country. So I think that's having all kinds of social effects under the surface that we probably don't fully understand yet.
6: So for a while, schools and public health campaigns said, just have a couple of kids and then stop there. You learned there are new textbooks in the works that are warning children about the problems of having too few children in adulthood. How does that get worked into like a public school classroom textbook?
7: That's right. I mean, I found out from a government advisor that the textbooks are being reprinted this year, and they're shifting to, you know, they have for a long time talked about the risks of overpopulation. And clearly the government has now decided that's an outdated, thing to be telling young children as they're studying in the classroom. And actually, that's not the big risk that India faces. The big risk that these advisors in the government are worried about now is that India is on the same path as China. It's heading towards a very fast demographic transition and sharp population decline. So they're going to edit that section of the relevant textbooks. But alongside that, I think you're also seeing a wider shift in Indian policy. So you mentioned the earlier policies of advice and so on. What we're now seeing is some Indian politicians, so in Andhra Pradesh, which is a state in southern India, Chandrababu Naidu, the chief minister, has come forward with a cash incentive for couples to have a third or a fourth child. So he's offering them about $300 as a one-off payment to do that. Most experts think that that probably isn't going to have a huge effect in the way that it hasn't in other countries, but that's happening. You're also seeing some politicians, some religious leaders starting to sort of tell Indians that they should be having more children. So there's a very large sort of Hindu social organization called the RSS, and their leader is going around instructing Indians that if they're patriotic, they ought to be having three or four children. So you're starting to see this shift in terms of the messaging and the policies, but I would be quite skeptical about whether that's really going to do much to change this sort of trajectory, because fertility rates are a pretty powerful force and it's not easy to nudge them around.
6: There are a lot of different faith communities in India. Are there really different birth rates from one to the other?
7: So this is often a sort of controversial issue. So lots of the Hindu nationalists, the sort of party that Mr. Narendra Modi is part of, and some of the religious zealots on that side of the debate often point

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1: With India, and that's likely to continue. The other big tension is between the North and the South. So as I mentioned, Southern states have seen this fertility transition happen earlier. They've reached really low, almost Scandinavian levels of fertility. The Northern states are a bit further behind, although they're catching up. And you see this debate about political representation, whether the seats in parliament should be rebalanced. And that's a pretty difficult debate in Indian politics.
2: I mean, this is happening in India. We've mentioned South Korea. There are places in Europe. It's really happening all over the world that birth rates are dropping in ways no one could have predicted before. Does this tell us something about human nature or this particular moment we've arrived at?
1: So I would say it's not happening absolutely everywhere, but it's happening nearly everywhere. And that's an important distinction because we can look at some places in sub-Saharan Africa. If you look at northern Nigeria, Niger, Chad, these are places where the fertility rate is still 5, 6, 7, you know, really, really high. Those are places where women, where girls can't go to school, where women have poor access to contraception. So they're really sort of poorly run, often conflict-ridden kind of places. And I think in those places, we should expect that fertility will remain high. So there's a very sort of strong body of evidence which shows that a really strong precondition for fertility rates to fall is for girls to go to school, because that means that they gain autonomy, they gain independence, and in decision making later in life, they're able to sort of argue more for what they want. And in some ways, India sort of confirms that pattern, because what happened in India was it succeeded in really boosting girls' enrollment in school at a much earlier stage of development than most other countries managed to do that. So to come back to our conversation earlier about how rich countries are before fertility rates start to fall, what India sort of shows is you don't need to be that rich as long as you succeeded in getting those girls into school. And that's probably going to get you down from 5 to, say, 2. I think the new bit of the story is it doesn't stop at 2. You know, countries are falling to 1.8, 1.5. You mentioned South Korea and Japan, they're closer to 1. So it's this idea that actually the more autonomy and the more decision-making power that couples get, they will keep deciding to have fewer and fewer children. Some will decide to have no children at all. And that's new. And we're sort of trying to understand that new demography now.
2: My guest, Tom Sass, is South Asia Bureau Chief for The Economist, where you can read his article, India's Population Will Soon Be Falling, Probably Quite Fast. You're listening to Think. I'm Chris Boyd. Yeah, Tom, something that I have only started to understand in the past couple of years is that as population starts to fall, I guess in the back of my mind, I had assumed that it would stabilize at some point. And that doesn't happen unless you're like exactly at 2 and you can expect every child to survive, right?
1: That's right. So you have to at some point get your head around the mathematics of this. And when you do, it's quite shocking because basically the population will never stabilize unless you get back up to that 2.1 replacement rate. And we don't really see very many examples at all of countries where the fertility rate has fallen significantly below 2 and then rebounded to that kind of level where the population will be stable. And, you know, we can like to think that there's some sort of natural or inevitable reason why that might happen, but there's really not. There's a great book on this by Dean Spears and Miguel Garuso, which sort of argues that these stabilizers don't necessarily exist. And we need to think about what a world and societies look like where you have sort of quite rapid population decline that continues over generations. I think, you know, it's possible that there will be some of those, you know, stabilization mechanisms in the future, and countries that get below 1 will experience that, but we're just not seeing them yet. So that makes you think that some of these countries could see their populations fall quite quickly. And that brings challenges. You know, it means that you're going to have a very high dependency ratio, lots of elderly people to care for, fewer workers. There's also fewer people having ideas, innovating, creating companies, these kind of problems. So So this does create challenges. It's not

0: say that humanity can't work out how to solve them, but it is certainly something for us all to be thinking about.
1: Especially in earlier times, there was a pretty clear cultural preference in India for sons over daughters. That has begun to wane, which sounds like a really good thing, but interestingly, that also has an effect on birth rates.
0: Yeah, well, that is something really to celebrate, because we saw some pretty awful trends in India in the second half of the 20th century, especially where you would see female infanticide, essentially couples deciding to abort female children. That sometimes happened when couples could discover the sex of the girl earlier on. It sometimes happened that if a child was unwell, the couples wouldn't do too much to try and sort of make sure the child survived if it was a girl. So there was a very strong preference for boys, and that had a very, you know, obviously that was awful from a sort of humanitarian perspective, but it also had a very distorting effect on the population. You had too many boys and not enough girls, and that created problems down the line. That has really fallen pretty sharply in India. So that's a very big success and a tick for those, you know, people advocating for those policies. But it does mean that you don't have, that what used to happen is couples would keep having children until they had a boy. And now what you see is a lot of couples will have one girl and they're quite satisfied to stop there. So in some way, boy preference was sort of artificially inflating the fertility rate, and the decline of it has been accompanied by its fall.
1: Has there been a leveling out of the gender balance, the sex balance of the Indian population of people of childbearing age?
0: There has. It's been a little bit at different paces in different states. So you'll still see states like Gujarat in the west where there is a skew. And for that reason, as a whole, the replacement rate for India is not 2.1, it's thought to be 2.15. So that reflects the fact that there's slightly too many boys, not quite enough girls. But broadly, you have seen that boy preference and that skew decline pretty sharply over time, and I would expect that trend to continue.
1: Tom Sass is my guest, South Asia Bureau Chief for The Economist, where you can read his article, India's Population Will Soon Be Falling, Probably Quite Fast. We'll be right back.

0: You're listening to 90.1 KERA News. I'm Bella Cyrus. The United States issued a 60-day waiver of sanctions on Iran's oil sector. The move comes amid diplomatic efforts between the two countries to bring the months-long war to an end. 90.1 KERA News is following the latest developments in the path to end the war. Stay with us for the updates.
1: North Texas is home to the only known original printed copy of the order ending slavery in Texas.
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0: The free summer concert series Vitruvian Nights continues Thursday with a performance from Jay's Dueling Pianos. 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
5: You're listening to Think. I'm Chris Boyd. Today we're talking about demographic trends and changes in India, which currently has 1.45 billion people. That's the largest population on the planet. They overtook China a couple of years ago. But that is about to reverse itself within a number of years, and that will bring really big changes. My guest, Tom Sass, is South Asia Bureau Chief for The Economist, which published his article, India's population will soon be falling, probably quite fast. Tom, there have also been changes in the ways that Indian families live. Why would a move toward more sort of nuclear family living arrangements rather than these multi-generational families, why would that have an effect on family size?
6: So what you used to see in India, you know, going back in history, was most families would live in what in India is referred to as the joint family structure or the extended family. So that's where you have a very large family, cousins, grandparents, uncles, aunts, and so on, living under one roof. And that means that child rearing is essentially a shared task. The mother might be primarily responsible for it, but there's many other adults around who can care for that child. And that makes it easier to have a large number of children. So that's one of the ways in which India sort of managed to have this very high birth rate. What you've seen in the last couple of decades, it's hard to get really good data on this, but the best I could find suggests that, you know, about 20 years ago, you had most families living in this extended family household. Now you have something like 70% of families living as nuclear families. Part of that is a sort of urbanization story. You've seen tremendous amount of internal migration within India, couples moving because usually the male is moving to find work in a city or in another state. And you've also seen some degree of family separation, even in the same places. And what that means is that the burden of child rearing falls much more squarely on the mother. And what mothers will tell you in India is that when that happens, you know, there is an incentive for them to not have these really large families, which make it quite difficult. You have to remember that for an Indian mother, they're often in a household where they might not have a fridge. They certainly, you know, they very likely wouldn't have a washing machine or a dishwasher. So doing all of this preparation is pretty difficult as well. So for that reason, you see couples sort of deciding to have fewer children. And one of the interesting dynamics to this, I think, is that you haven't quite seen the gender roles catch up with this. So usually when you have nuclear families in other countries, you know, some of the household responsibilities and chores might be shared among the woman and the man. In India, that really doesn't happen very much. So I asked quite a few Indian women about this. I got some quite entertaining comments where one of them, you know, said, I was saying, what does your husband do to help around the house? And one of the women I asked said, well, he sometimes washes his own plate. You know, so there's some quite sort of damning quotes from sort of Indian mothers suggesting that actually the fathers don't see it as their role to help out around the house. And that's another reason why it makes sense to have fewer children.
5: Have living standards improved for Indian families who have just one or 1.5 or 1.8 children?
6: Well, I mean, Indian living standards in India have been improving, you know, pretty rapidly over the past 30 years. That's been the story since India sort of opened up and its economy is growing at 6 or 7% a year. So you are seeing that improvement in living standards, and with that comes this heightened aspiration. I don't know if we could say that the smaller families have higher living standards. I think what they're mostly doing is actually using those resources to invest in the children. And, you know, that educational investment is a big amount of what a couple is able to save. So I quote one couple in the article who are spending around $3,000 a year on private school fees in Chennai. So this can be a big spend for a couple, but that's seen as worth it because actually it's pretty difficult for young people to get jobs. So I need to really invest in my child in order for them to have the best chance of succeeding. And I think what you're seeing is arguably a kind of educational arms race. So that couple, maybe they can see that their neighbor's only having one child and they're sending that child to a private school. And they think to themselves, well, if I have two children and I just send them to the government school, which is pretty poor quality, are my children going to succeed in life? So you can see how these dynamics play out in decision making.
5: What about elder care? Like, what is happening as birth rates are declining to older folks who might need help as they age?
6: So this is really going to be a big challenge for India in the next two decades, I would say, and it's coming pretty fast. So in states in the south, in Kerala, you have, I think, almost one-fifth of the population is over 60. In Tamil Nadu, it's not far behind that. And in those southern places, which are going to age, you know, first of all, because they've been through this demographic transition earliest, you're starting to see some kind of nascent care home industry. I went to visit in Chennai, a kind of modern Western style care home where you've got elderly people being looked after and so on. But many, many Indians won't be able to afford that, frankly. So particularly in villages, particularly poorer people in the cities, they're going to be put under pressure to find other ways of dealing with elderly care. It might mean that the sort of breakup of those joint families, they have to sort of get pushed back together to do this elderly care at the end of life, particularly if someone's living for 10 or 20 years with an illness or something that makes that difficult. We're also going to see a sort of innovation. So we're going to see maybe more community-based care systems. If you can go to Indian villages, you'll see sort of meetups of elderly people. There's lots of yoga and gossiping, and they'll sort of look after one another in a way that's a bit more affordable. But this is also coming with risks. So I mentioned in the piece that there are more and more cases now of elderly relatives being abandoned at some of these large religious gatherings in India. So there's one called the Kumbh Mela. It's actually the largest gathering of humanity in the world. It's a huge religious festival. And you see elderly people being abandoned there by their families who simply decide that they can't look after them. You're also seeing elderly people who are back in the village when they're younger, when their children or the rest of their family have migrated to look for work, complaining on social media that their younger children aren't looking after them, aren't doing their duty and taking care of them. So I think India is going to go through this quite interesting social transition where the kind of duties of children and their responsibilities to their parents in old age are going to be questioned. And it's not quite clear to me how that will play out.
5: That's so interesting. So the deal, culturally, historically, the deal was not simply that you would provide the money or the resources for a parent's care. It's that you would provide a parent's care.
6: Basically, yes, that's the deal culturally, is you would look after your parents. It's not so much that you would spend money on them, because that hasn't really been possible for most Indians, and it hasn't, there hasn't really been an old age care industry. It's more that you would sort of be there to look after them in older age, and that's the thing that's going to come under strain. So it's interesting. I mean, in Chennai, what you see in the old age care industry, that was originally targeted at children who had moved to America and have the financial resources to invest in putting their parents who still live back home in Tamil Nadu into an old age care home. But now what you're seeing is it's transitioning into a model that is marketed to Indian families who are sort of at a middle class and upper middle class, who can afford that level of care. But as I say, that's not going to be possible for most people. Another aspect of this is actually the kind of broader social security system, pensions, welfare for elderly people. You know, those systems in India are really very threadbare. So India is going through this transition at a pretty early stage of development. That's going to be a challenge. It needs to start thinking now about how it provides for some of these elderly people, particularly those who might have conditions and need looking after.
5: If you talk to just average Indians and they look around their communities, are people like keenly aware that their peers are having fewer children than they might once have? Like how obvious, how front and center is this issue in the mind of Indians?
6: I think the shift in mindset is happening right now. And that's actually why we wanted to do this big piece on it and put it on the cover of our magazine, because I think a lot of people, including in India, haven't still quite adjusted their mindset to from you know what they've been told and what they've talked about their whole lives in the past about India being a very, you know, populous country that faced those risks. So I think this is starting to sort of seep into people's understanding. You look around in a city like Delhi, you very rarely see families with more than one or two children now.
5: We talked about, Tom, the fact that Prime Minister Modi's messaging around this has changed, that he went from talking about a population explosion to expressing concern that couples aren't having enough children. What are the political implications of these demographic changes in India, these reduced birth rates?
6: So I think in some ways you can say that as sort of, you know, dramatic as this reversal might appear and can be in demographic terms, the economic impact in the sort of medium term, so the next 20 years, doesn't necessarily need to be very big. You know, some of the states, as I say, will have to think about old age care and things like that. But actually, you know, India's going through this growth transition. It's got many more people who could be brought into the workforce already, and it's got many, many women who could be brought into the workforce. So actually the constraint in terms of the point at which the labor force starts to sort of top out and then to decline, that's not coming at least for sort of 20, maybe 25 years. So it doesn't change the economic challenge for India, which is to try and, you know, grow as quickly as it can, to develop, to invest in building cities and educating its people and so on. That doesn't really change. But what it does mean is that India is sort of approaching this demographic moment where it has an elderly population, has to deal with those challenges much more quickly than it thought. And that sort of, you know, presents some pretty sharp challenges in terms of dealing with those people. It means that there will be more pressure to solve those kind of problems that I'm talking about, of bringing people into the labor force. For instance, you've got the very large farming sector. You need to bring those people into the labor force. You really need to address the role of women. So those kind of challenges become more urgent because you've got this rapid demographic transition happening. But I don't think it necessarily sort of becomes a crisis for India in the coming decades. I think the challenges are a bit further out than that.
5: My guest, Tom Sass, is South Asia Bureau Chief for The Economist, which published his article, India's Population Will Soon Be Falling, Probably Quite Fast. This is Think. I'm Chris Boyd. Birth rates are falling, of course, in the United States, as in many parts of the world. And reading your piece left me wondering about, you know, the United States is maybe at net negative migration at this point because we are really discouraging new immigration. All this leaves me wondering whether many countries will soon find themselves not ejecting immigrants, but like actively trying to convince them to come.
6: I think that's perfectly plausible. So actually, the economic forces would lead you to think that that's where rich countries will end up. they will simply be faced with not enough workers, not enough people to care for their very large elderly populations, who, particularly if AI is solving all these diseases, will be living even longer after retiring. So, you know, there's a real need for young, productive workers to be brought in from other places in the world. Now, clearly, you mentioned the US, but this is also the case in Western Europe and other parts of the world. The politics has moved quite sharply against that. It's making it quite difficult to bring those people in. But, you know, the populations will face the consequences of those big restrictions on immigration. And in time, you might suspect that there will be politicians who emerge who find ways of making the argument for certain kinds of immigration that would be beneficial for rich countries.
5: It does seem like it is easier to attract immigrants to a country with a vibrant economy than it is for a country with a vibrant economy to convince people to make more babies.
6: I think that's certainly true. And it's interesting that the fertility debate that you're seeing going on in the rich world, where countries like Hungary, for example, have tried to invest huge amounts of money actually in these financial incentives, essentially bungs that are targeted at parents and saying, we'll pay you money to have more children. Very little evidence that those work. In the US, there's been a big focus on marriage and traditional gender roles as a kind of, you know, if we could get back towards that, then maybe that would lead these fertility rates to tick back up. I think India is quite a good example of maybe that isn't the perfect solution. You've got almost universal marriage, you've got very traditional gender roles, and fertility is plummeting there as well. So I think these fertility transitions, as I said before, they're very big, powerful societal forces. So there's a mixture of economic and cultural forces that then get internalized by people and their aspirations. They look around themselves and they think about what they want. And it's very, very difficult for a government just to sort of move that needle with any particular policy. That's the experience that we've seen from around the world. So I think we will then, as you say, and as you suggest, see this kind of push back towards looking at migration as a tool for easing these demographic transitions.
5: Tom Sass is South Asia Bureau Chief at The Economist, where you can read the article, India's population will soon be falling, probably quite fast. Tom, this has been very interesting. Thanks for making time to talk.
6: Thanks so much for having me.
5: Think is distributed by PRX, the Public Radio Exchange. 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Again, I'm Chris Boyd. Thanks for listening. Have a great day.

0: Live from NPR News in Boston, I'm Josie Guarino. The Pentagon has told lawmakers it needs roughly $80 billion, mostly to cover the cost of the war in Iran. The proposal would add to what is already a sizable defense spending boost being sought by President Trump. Senate Majority Leader John Thune said senators would review the proposal when it was formally submitted, but Democrats and some Republicans have been highly critical of Trump's choice to go to war against Iran and skeptical of the deal the president made to extend the ceasefire. The money, largely to replenish stockpiles, comes as Trump is seeking $1.5 trillion this year for the Defense Department. That's a 50% increase. President Trump and Iran are clashing over whether Tehran agreed to allow further U.N. inspections of previously bombed nuclear sites, while Trump and Vice President J.D. Vance claimed negotiations secured this concession. Iran's foreign ministry denies any such visits are scheduled, complicating ongoing talks mediated by Pakistan. The American Civil Liberties Union says it will spend more than $50 million on hiring volunteers and to independently monitor this year's midterm elections, with half of that budget dedicated to ensuring smooth election administration in key battleground states. 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
1: We're looking at a partly cloudy night, low around 78, and a slight chance for an overnight storm. Tomorrow turns hot again with plenty of sun, pushing our afternoon high near 97. The Pentagon is preparing to ask Congress for about $80 billion, tied largely to the war with Iran. The request is expected to face resistance from lawmakers already questioning the cost of the conflict. And 8 people convicted in last year's shooting outside the Prairieland ICE detention center have been sentenced to prison. A gunman received 100 years, while the others got terms of 30 years or more. Stay with KERA News as we learn more. 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
1: David Byon makes action figures, but they're not your typical Spider-Man or Captain America. Instead, the artist immortalizes Denton legends like the Price Master and Tigerhead Keyboard Guy. KERA Arts reporter Marquita Fornoff visited him in his studio.
2: We'll get those going.
3: David Byon puts half a dozen 3D printed action figures into what looks like a fry basket. The basket is then dunked into an alcohol bath where an agitator helps clean the resin figures. Byon is a property manager by day. Making miniatures is a passion, and it all started with model cars.
4: I can't build a hot rod in a weekend or afford it, either way, but I can build one as a scale model.
3: That led him to create dioramas and elaborate backdrops to show off his model cars.
4: As with many art forms, you find like there's community and all that stuff too, so it becomes a challenge amongst peers.
3: And to really bring those scenes to life, he started adding human figures. So naturally, custom action figures were the next step. He 3D prints them with resin.
4: See that smell?
3: Let's just say the fumes are potent. Working with resin requires a lot of ventilation and its own curing process. The packaging is its own art form. Byon does that too. He designs the imagery and text printed on the cards and hand seals those little plastic bubbles that keep the action figures in place. Wrappers are one of Bayon's favorite subjects. Homeboy Sandman is one of the artists Byon has transformed into an action figure.
5: I'm really looking real Herculean with it, which is pretty fly. I don't really like that in real life, but when I look at the toy, it inspired me to hit the park and get some reps.
3: The first action figure was used to promote an album. Sandman liked it so much that he enlisted Byon to make a new model for his album that will come out at the end of July.
5: That's going to have like different heads, you know, for my different hairstyles. It's going to be fly. I don't want to give it all away.
3: Byon is also known for immortalizing local legends like Tigerhead Keyboard Guy, the Price Master, and Bonsai Tree Lady. If you've spent time in Denton Square, you likely know exactly who I'm talking about. If you don't, Tigerhead Keyboard Guy plays the keys around town in, you guessed it, a tiger head. And Bonsai Tree Lady is
4: one of our local celebrities. She sets up a stand outside random places where she has a full setup of bonsais that she sells. She's got her minivan, big banner on it, says bonsais. And she's super sweet. Everybody's bought a bonsai from her.
3: The action figures were a hit at Denton Palooza, a festival that celebrated all things Denton.
4: We had a big crowd come over and buy them all up. Sold out pretty quick.
3: Some of the figures are an if you know, you know type thing. But a lot of people bond over recognizing and sharing the lore.
4: It's really fun to see, you know, when a group of people walk up and one will be excited to tell the rest of the group. So it's just fun in that aspect alone.
3: The local figures typically sell for around $20. Byon knows he has a targeted niche market and he wants to make them accessible.
4: I've been fortunate enough people share my passion, you know, they also love them. Between their admiration and asking for them and, you know, I have fun making them, so why not?
3: Everything Byon makes is something he wants for his own collection anyway. So he'll keep tinkering away, making new figures in his home studio as inspiration and requests roll in. For KERA News, I'm Marquita Fornoff in Denton.
1: You can watch the latest KERA Arts Doc. It's a video of Byon in the studio making his miniatures. It's at keranews.org/arts. Wall Street is seeing a major tech shakeup as investors actively sell off AI-related stocks, driven by sudden doubts over whether the massive spending on the technology is actually worth the investment. I'm Justin Martin. So glad you're hanging out today. In about 20 minutes, we'll break down the market anxieties on 90.1 KERA News.
6: Numerous jail deaths in Tarrant County have raised serious concerns for several families and a county commissioner. KERA News spoke with Elisa Simmons.
7: People in custody, many of whom have not been convicted, deserve more than that.
6: Covering Tarrant County jail issues on 90.1 KERA News.
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1: 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If you have plans this evening, you could expect a partly cloudy night, a low around 78, with a slight chance for a storm to pop up later on. The heat should stay with us tomorrow as sunshine climbs us right back up to a high near 97. 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
1: You've heard of a starter home, right? But have you heard of one priced at over $1 million? I'm Justin Martin. I'm hoping you'll join us at 6:30 as we take a look at this new normal in real estate on 90.1 KERA News.
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1: If you're heading out this evening, just know we have a severe thunderstorm watch running until 10 o'clock. A few storms are possible before we head toward a mostly cloudy low around 78. That active weather should clear out tomorrow, leaving us with a hot afternoon with a high near 97. The Pentagon's asking Congress for about $80 billion, tied largely to the war with Iran. The request is expected to face resistance from lawmakers already questioning the cost of the conflict. And 8 people convicted in last year's shooting outside the Prairieland ICE detention center have been sentenced to prison. The gunman received 100 years, while the others got terms of 30 years or more. Stay with KERA News as we learn more. You can also listen on the KERA app.